0: Calle Fari Santiago número 7, Las Piedras. Ven y trae a tus hijos, porque ellos también necesitan conocer los eventos que están por ocurrir.
1: 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For today, we're going to be visiting the letter of Paul to the Ephesians, chapter 6, verse 24. It states, "Grace be with all those who love our Lord Jesus Christ in sincerity." This verse reminds us that when we love Jesus, we are bathed in grace. We view the world through a different lens, helping us see the purpose and beauty around us, bolstering our faith when we face fear, and giving us the added boost we need to pick up and go on when we fall. Lord, because of you, I have grace. And as the Apostle Paul writes, your grace is sufficient. What more do you need? This is WZOL with your stress relief for the day.
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3: Our topic is, good God, bad world, why? If God is so good, why is this world so bad? If God is a God of love, why does he allow human suffering? And if he's all-powerful, why doesn't he stop it? As you look around the world, it's a world of intense suffering. War breaks out in various hot spots around the world. And as it does, it's the innocent that suffer. Often, innocent people suffer as a result of war. Often, women and children are the victims of war. Why does God allow those innocent children and babies who have nothing to do with political conflict to suffer in war? Why is it that God allows such famine and heartache and suffering and poverty? Little children born merely because of a geographical location often suffer incredibly through no choice of their own. Where is God in all of that? And where's God in a place called Hinsdale, Illinois, when a teenager and his father go away for a weekend together, and they get about 100 miles from here on their special time together, and a drunk driver hits them and the boy is killed instantly? Where is God when human beings suffer? Why is it that a drunk driver hits a Christian car and the Christian boy dies and the drunk walks away? Where is God in all of that? Where's God in the natural disasters of life? Where's God when there are cyclones and tornadoes? Where is God when there are floods that sweep away cities? And innocent people, poverty-stricken people, see their houses collapse, and they run, and they cry out in horror, and they put their hands over their face, and they say, God, in this sorrow, God, in this disaster, God, when everything has been taken from me and tears are running down my face, God, where are you? Have you ever asked those questions yourself? Have you ever asked them deep in your heart when a child has died? Have you ever asked them when a marriage has gone sour? Have you ever asked them when you're up to debt, in debt because investments have gone bad and the economy was humming along? Have you ever asked them when it has been, when you've been the one that's gotten cancer, when you've been the one that's lost a husband from heart disease? Have you ever said, God, God, if you're so good, why is the world so bad? I want to take you on a journey with me, a fascinating journey to the island of Patmos, because I want to assure you tonight that there are answers to those questions. And the answers reveal a God that's more loving than you can ever imagine. So come with me on a journey to the island of Patmos. Of all the places that I travel in the world, Patmos is one of my favorite places. It's in the Aegean Sea, and you can either reach it by Turkey, from Turkey, or Greece by boat. I prefer going from Turkey. If you go from Greece to the island of Patmos, you have to take an overnight boat, and sometimes the seas are rough, and if you're not really seafaring, you may get a little nausea. If you travel to Patmos from Turkey, from Kusadashi, the seaport,

takes you about 3 hours to get there. The last time I was there was about a year and a half ago or so now. We took a group out to Patmos to study the book of Revelation. Patmos is 9 miles long. It's the island that John the Apostle was exiled on by Diocletian, the Roman Emperor. In the first century, it was a penal colony. It was a colony for prisoners that Rome wanted to get rid of. Today, it's got a magnificent little harbor. That harbor is called Scala. And when you come into the harbor on Patmos, you see the white buildings glistening in the sun, the beautiful turquoise blue water. It's just magnificent. The harbor's water is extremely clear, and often you can take a little swim here in the harbor, and it's just so refreshing. When you get there, there are two significant places on the island of Patmos that one does not want to miss. One place is the purported cave where John had the angel visitor give to him the vision of the book of Revelation. The other is a monastery up on the mountain that you see a collection of old Bible manuscripts. It's really quite significant. When you go into the cave, you feel like you're on holy ground, and we often go in there and pray. But recently, when I was on Patmos, I learned of another location, one that although I had been going there for years, I knew nothing about. Here is the first century when the Roman government exiled John. Here is a church that's built over his cave. And I went to that church and to that place many times. The aged apostle was sent to this rocky, barren outcrop. But there's something else that to me is the most significant thing on the island of Patmos. On the top of a small mountain out of the harbor, and if you're adventurous enough, and I told my group, look, I can't take you all because it's going to be a little tough climb. We've got to go through a pasture. We've got to climb up over some rocks, but I want to take you. You will notice the rocks that are scattered, the cut block that's scattered over the landscape. On the top of that knoll, there was a fort that the Romans built that dates back to the first century. There's very little left of it today, but no doubt when John was taken here as a prisoner, he walked up these steps into this Roman fort. And it's really thrilling when you're there. You get a sense that John himself may have walked and probably did on those steps. When you're on the top of the hill, you can look out over the sea. And I could almost see that aged apostle in his 90s, longing for the Christian fellowship that he had had at Ephesus previously, one of the places that he lived, and looking over the vast expanse of the sea, longing to have a Christian embrace, longing again to know that he could worship with God's people. But here he was exiled on this island to Patmos. As we were coming down the mountain, I noticed a sheep pen and sat here for a moment to get a little rest. It was here on the island of Patmos that the island was illuminated with the glory of God. It was here when John was a prisoner. John's body was aged. John was dying. John was in pain. John was suffering. He wrote with his hand trembling. There were deep etched lines in his face, but as the old man wrote in that discouragement, in that pain when he's aging, God gave him the greatest revelation of himself. Sometimes in the midst of our deepest darkness, sometimes in the midst of our deepest sorrow, sometimes in the midst of our deepest pain, God gives to us the greatest revelation of himself. Jesus came near to John there, and he comes near to you and to me in our suffering. He comes near to us in our heartache. John gave the book of Revelation. Revelation begins. John's angel visitor illuminated this island with heaven's glory. Revelation begins with these words. Revelation 1, verse 1. The revelation of Jesus Christ, which God gave him to show his servants things which must shortly take place. And he sent and signified it by his angel to his servant John. This is the revelation of Jesus. So the last book in the Bible that we're going to be featuring in the next 3 weeks is a revelation of who? Who's it a revelation of? Jesus. This is Jesus' end time message to his people.

people. It reveals that Jesus will win and Satan will lose. Where did Jesus get that message? From God. When God gave it to Jesus, how did God give it to Jesus? God sent it to Jesus. Jesus gave it to the angels, and the angels brought it to John, and John wrote it down, and you and I can read it today. So Revelation is significant because it comes from God to Jesus, to the angels, to John, and we read it. Now, the heart of the book of Revelation is the 12th chapter. Everything before Revelation 12 leads up to it. There are 22 chapters in the book. Everything after Revelation 12 flows from it. But Revelation 12 is the mountain peak of the book because it talks about a controversy. It talks about a struggle. It talks about a battle between the forces of good and the forces of evil. Revelation 12, verse 7 to 9, is the heart of the revelation. And war broke out in heaven. Michael and his angels fought with the dragon, and the dragon and his angels fought. Isn't that a strange place for war to break out? War broke out where, everybody? Where did war break out? In heaven. Isn't that a strange place? You would think that war would break out on earth. The reason there is war on earth is because there was first war in heaven. The reason there's trouble down here is because there was trouble up there. The reason there is disappointment and heartache down here is because God was first disappointed and had heartache up there. The Bible talks about a Star Wars controversy. The Bible talks about a titanic struggle. Have you noticed the number of Star Wars trilogies that young people are grasping today? The book of Revelation is more exciting. It is more stimulating than any Star Wars drama. The Bible talks about an intergalactic war. The Bible talks about a conflict of the ages. The Bible talks about a war in the far reaches of the universe that's profoundly affected planet Earth, and war broke out in heaven. Michael and his angels fought with the dragon, and the dragon and his angels fought, but they did not prevail, nor was a place found for them in heaven any longer. The dragon, Satan, and his angels that warred against Jesus, they did not prevail. Christ cast Satan out of heaven. Every time in the Bible, Jesus and Satan fight. Jesus wins and Satan loses. Thank God we are on the winning side. The Bible says, so the great dragon, Revelation 12, 7 to 9, was cast out. That serpent of old called the devil and Satan who deceives the whole world. He was cast out into the earth and his angels were cast out with him. So the Bible teaches in the book of Revelation, that there was a great war in heaven. A battle between the forces of good and the forces of evil. A Star Wars drama. An intergalactic drama. A great controversy between good and evil. But this does lead us to some very important and very significant questions. We ask, why was there war in heaven? Where did this dragon come from? Did God create the devil? And if God created the devil, isn't God responsible for the evil in our world? If God created this demonic creature, knowing that he would rebel against him in heaven, and knowing that he would cause such havoc when he was cast out of heaven to earth, if God created the devil that way, wouldn't God be responsible for the suffering that we now see on earth and all of its heartache and all of its sorrow, if he created the origin of all of that and the author of that? The Bible is very plain. Let's pull the curtain aside. Let's look at what's going on behind this drama. And we go to the book of Ezekiel. And there in Ezekiel, the Bible describes a being of dazzling brightness that God created. And Ezekiel puts it this way. Ezekiel chapter 28, verse 12. Thus saith the Lord God, you, that is, this angel, this being of dazzling brightness, were the seal of perfection, full of wisdom and perfect in beauty. You were the anointed cherub that covers. So Satan was an anointed cherub or angel.
one of the covering angels,

was next to the throne of God. I established you. You were on the holy mountain of God. You walked back and forth in the midst of the fiery stones. Did God create a demon? Not at all. You were perfect in your ways from the day you were created till iniquity, that's sin, lawlessness, rebellion, was found in you. So God created Lucifer perfect. He was a being of dazzling brightness. Lucifer was a magnificent angel. There was no flaw or imperfection in him at all. The Bible says, Ezekiel 28, verse 17, your heart was lifted up because of your beauty. You corrupted your wisdom for the sake of your splendor. Did God create a demon? Not at all. God created a perfect angel of dazzling brightness. The Bible says, referring to Satan, you corrupted your splendor. It was Lucifer that chose to rebel against God. But why did God create Lucifer with the ability to make wrong choices? Why didn't God just create him so he'd have to choose to obey? Why didn't God just kind of put two screws in the top of his head and make him so that you could flip up the top of the head and take a little computer chip and program Lucifer so Lucifer would always obey? How many of you, I wonder, have children? How many of you have children? Just lift your hand. You have children. How would you like to computerize your child? So you got about a 7-year-old boy, and you take two screws out the top of his head, and you flip up his head, and every night after he's sleeping, you program him. So he gets up in the morning and he says, Mama, I will eat all of my oatmeal. Mama, I will not leave my stinky socks on the floor. I will pick them up. Mama, I will do all my lessons at school. Everyone, and I will not bother the other children. I will be an A student. You have programmed your robot child every night. So your child has no choice, and they have to obey you. How many want a child like that? 17 people just raised their hand. You don't want a child like that. You don't want some puppet that you pull a string and the arm goes whoop. You pull another string, the leg goes whoop. You don't want a child like that. When that child gets up in the morning, mother, and you've just fixed your hair and put on your work outfit to go to work, and the child runs over and says, Mama, I'm late for school, jumps up on your lap and knocks your cereal all over your dress, and then throws his or her arms around you and kisses you on the cheek and says, Mama, I love you so much. You know, we want love that flows from the heart of a child. We don't want the child to love us and give us a kiss on the cheek because that child is programmed to do it that way. We want that love not from a robot child, but every time you give a child the power of choice, you risk they may make the wrong choices. We don't want robot children, we don't want programmed children, and neither did God. And so God created a being of dazzling brightness. But the essence of what it means to be created in the image of God is to have the power of choice. And if you take away the power of choice, you take away the ability to love. Because love never can be forced and love never can be coerced. And if you take away the power of choice, you take away the ability to love. And if you take away the ability to love, you take away the opportunity to be fully happy. So God wanted creatures that could choose, creatures that could be fully happy, creatures that could respond to life and enjoy life. So God was willing to take the risk to create beings that would make wrong choices. The Bible says in Isaiah 14, verse 12 to 14, how you are fallen from heaven, O Lucifer, son of the morning. The word Lucifer comes from two Latin words, lux, thero. Lux meaning light, thero meaning bearer. So Lucifer was the great light bearer, the great being of dazzling brightness. How are you fallen from heaven, O Lucifer, son of the morning? You've said in your heart. The amazing thing about the Bible is it sweeps aside the curtain. It lets us see what was going on in the heart and mind of Lucifer. Lucifer says, I will ascend into heaven. Wasn't he already in heaven as an angel? Yes, he was. He wanted an exalted place. He wanted to usurp God's position on the throne. I'll exalt my throne above the stars of God. A created

being wanted to rule over the Creator. One who had his rightful place in heaven wanted to dominate. He wanted to be in control and not obey. He said, I'll sit on the mount of the congregation in the farthest sides of the north. Now, every Jew knew what that meant. When the Jews wandered in the Israelite desert, the mount of congregation on the sides of the north was Mount Sinai, north. It was the mount of the congregation. That's where God spoke his law. So when Lucifer says here, I'll sit on the mount of the congregations in the sides of the north, he says, I will give the law. I will be the lawgiver. I don't want to obey. I want to command. He said, he sowed disaffection among the angels. He said, God is a vindictive judge. He said, God is a wrathful tyrant. He said, God wants you to obey, and he wants to restrict your happiness. There's a battle in heaven. There's a Star Wars drama. Lucifer rebels against God, and Lucifer says, I will give the law. He says, I'll ascend above the heights of the clouds. I will be like the Most High. I will reign in the universe. I'll rule in the universe. My throne will be established in the universe. Lucifer's object, millenniums ago, thousands of years ago, in the far reaches of space, this being that God created with the power of choice, this being of dazzling brightness, wanted to control the whole universe. So it's a battle for the throne. It's a battle for the hearts and minds of all of the unfallen beings. The Bible says, I will ascend above the heights, Lucifer says. I will be like the Most High. The center of sin is I. The center of pride, P-R-I-D-E, is I. So Lucifer had I problem. He was filled with ego, filled with pride, filled with a sense to dominate. He went and sowed his disaffection among the angels. Lucifer desired a higher position. Lucifer desired an exalted throne. Lucifer desired rulership and dominance. He began to sow his affection. He questioned God's authority. He began going to the angels, gathering a little group here and a little group there, saying to the angels, has God really created us to be happy? These rules in heaven, this obeying God, God is narrow. He's restricting our freedom. We have to be truly free. And the devil is still sowing that same lie today. He says, cast off all restraints. Go. Place whatever you want in your body. Be free. Drink as much alcohol as you want. Smoke if you want. Be free. Sexual immorality. Be free. Don't worry about worshiping God. Go and be free. See, the devil sows those lies, and people ruin their lives today. One-third of the angels lost heaven because they listened to Satan's lies. Lucifer questioned God's fairness. Is God really fair? Is God really just? Does God really love us? He questioned his fairness. Lucifer saw God as a rival. How would God face Lucifer's challenge? What would God do? Would God simply say, all right, here's this angel that rebelled. Here's this angel that turned his back on me. I know what I'll do. I will simply swat him like a little mosquito. I'll simply get rid of him. Problem of sin solved. Now remember, Lucifer was a prominent angel in heaven. Angels were looking on at how God would deal with this drama. Let's suppose that God had destroyed Lucifer immediately. Why not destroy evil before it has a chance to spread? If God knows it's going to spread, just get rid of Lucifer, you solve the problem of evil, right? Not so. Lucifer had met with the angels of heaven. They began to question God's judgment. If God would have destroyed Lucifer and the evil angels, would they not have assumed, the other angels that were not destroyed, would they not have assumed that Lucifer was right and questioned God? For example, let's suppose that a young, intelligent 20-something is questioning a political official. And let's suppose he's questioning that political official about the way the government is being run. And let's suppose he's accusing that political official of not running government properly. Let's suppose that he's saying that you're unjust, you're unfair, you're in this for yourself. Because that particular mayor or governor or president or king or leader, because he has the authority to do so, let's suppose he calls out the militia and he calls out the army

kill all the opposition and destroy them. So everybody that's questioned the authority figure was killed. Would that prove that the authority figure was right? Would it prove he was right if because he had the power he could destroy the opposition? Not at all. Had God destroyed Lucifer and had God destroyed the evil angels, what would have happened? Every being in heaven would have served God from fear. It would have changed the whole dynamic of the universe. And deep within their hearts, there would have been questions about the character of God. If you can put somebody in prison because you have power, and that because that person questions you, then everybody else has trauma. You think of the totalitarian states that have existed in our world. Those totalitarian leaders have sent fear in their inhabitants. God would not rule with an iron fist and totalitarian power. It's against his character of love. So the weapon that God had was love. The question really raised was, is God really just? Is God's way really the best? God would allow time to run out. He would allow time to go on. And as time went on, God would reveal his love in a world of sickness and suffering and heartache and sorrow. As time went on, the human race would see in this cosmic drama between good and evil, we would see that Satan's way brings sorrow and death, and God's way brings life and joy and happiness. The Bible says in Revelation 12, verse 9, the great dragon, Satan, was cast out, the old serpent of old, called the devil and Satan, who deceives the whole world. He was cast into the earth, and his angels were cast out with him. Satan is cast out of heaven into the earth. But that leads us to another series of questions. The universe must see that God is love. They must see that his way is best. Satan is cast out of heaven. But wait, how did planet Earth become involved in this cosmic conflict? Did God say, look, I just want to get rid of Satan. So I know what I'll do. I've got a planet down there called Earth, and I'm going to get rid of the problem and cast him into Earth. Is that what God said? Was planet Earth created as a dumping off place for Satan? Was planet Earth created just to get rid of a problem that God had? Not at all. When God created the Earth, he created it perfect. When God created the Earth, its air was crystal clear. When God created the Earth, flowers dotted the landscape, and he carpeted Earth with living green, and God, babbling brooks sang and danced their way through the land. And when God created the earth, the birds sang, and the animals walked in harmony, and love and joy and peace walked hand in hand in earth. But Satan, seeing this planet, came to earth. God had given every heavenly being a choice. And if God would not give Adam and Eve, our first parents, the choice that he had given the rest of the universe, Satan would have cried unfair. Satan would say, wait a minute, God. You do not want to give your favorite planet Earth the opportunity to choose. God created Earth perfect. God created Earth without a taint of sin. It was God's ideal that Earth live filled with joy and happiness, no sickness or suffering, and that Earth live this way forever and ever and ever. But if God would not have given Lucifer an opportunity to tempt Adam and Eve, if they could not voluntarily refuse his claims, if they did not have the power of choice, Lucifer would have shouted before the universe, you see how God is? He won't give earth beings a choice because he knows if they had it, they'd choose my way. God is not a God of love. He doesn't care about the universe. So God, to be just and fair, and because he desired the happiness of the universe, gave Eve that opportunity. Satan came to the tree and he said, God said that if you sinned, you'd die. Genesis 3, verse 4 and 5. Eve, you will not surely die. You're not going to die, Eve. Partake of the fruit, Eve. You will not die. Genesis 3, 4 and 5. For God knows that in the day you eat of it, your eyes are going to be open. You'll be like God, knowing good or evil. God's restricting your freedom. God's limiting your happiness. You're in chains of bondage. Eve, eat of the tree. She followed the lies of Satan. And as she did, sorrow and sickness and suffering came through that door. You see, God had a door that he wanted forever closed, the door of disobedience.

Eve opened the door of disobedience, the Bible says, Isaiah 59, verse 1 and 2, your sins have separated you from God. And we separate ourselves from God. We're separated from the source of life and the source of love and the source of joy and the source of happiness and the source of goodness. And we're separated from the source of life and joy and happiness and goodness. Sickness and suffering and heartache come upon the human race because sin produces anxiety and it produces suffering and it produces death. What was God to do? The human race that he loved had rebelled against him. Would God push Earth out into the far reaches of space and quarantine it? Would God destroy all life on Earth and start over again? God's justice demanded that he do something. But God's love would not allow him to destroy a planet called Earth. Now, who's responsible for the sickness and the suffering and the heartache on Earth? Adam and Eve, our first parents, opened a door God wanted forever shut. Sin rushed in, and you and I have sinned. This is a planet in rebellion against God. And the disciples asked Jesus that same question. They said, Lord, who's responsible for the suffering? And Jesus told them a story. He said, a sower went out to sow, and he sowed good seed in the field. But when he went to sleep at night, tares, that is, the evil ones, that is, heartache and suffering and disappointment, all that grows in the field. And the disciples wondered, where did those tares come from? Where'd all that evil come from? Where'd that wickedness come from? Where'd all that suffering come from? And Jesus tells them in the parable. He raises a question in the story. Matthew 13, verse 27. Sir, didn't you sow good seed in your field? How then does it have tares? And Jesus responds. He said to them, an enemy has done this. There's an enemy of God, an enemy of man. Lucifer, the devil, the evil one, the fallen angel, he has sown the sorrow, the sickness, the suffering in our world. All of the suffering in our world is the result of a planet that is saturated in rebellion against God. It's a planet, the Bible says, that it's a planet that Satan has in his grip or in his control. The Bible says that Satan is the prince and the power of this earth. God created Adam and Eve with dominion over this world. But when they fell, Satan took that dominion. Many people picture Satan with a red suit, got a horns, a little beard, a pitchfork, and they picture him as being in some hot spot in the center of the earth. Nothing could be further from the truth. Satan is an angel of dazzling brightness that has fallen, that has rebelled against God, that has led earth into sorrow and disappointment. We're living in a planet in rebellion. One third of the angels followed Lucifer, and they were cast out of heaven. Lucifer came to planet Earth. Adam and Eve were tempted, and they too left that garden in shame. Now the question is, why doesn't God do something about the suffering of our world? Why doesn't God do something? God has done something. God is doing something. God will yet do something. God has done something. Right in the Garden of Eden, when Adam and Eve sinned, God gave them a promise of hope. In the midst of their sorrow, in the midst of their suffering, when Adam and Eve had sinned and the seeds of death were planted in their body, God gave them a promise in that garden. And God said in Genesis 3, verse 15, he looked at Lucifer and he said, I'll put enmity, that is a separation, between you and the woman, between your seed, your children, and her seed. He, the Messiah, he, the Redeemer, he, the Savior, he, Jesus Christ, shall bruise your head, Satan, and you shall bruise his heel. Jesus would come. He would live the perfect life that Adam and Eve should have lived. He would die the death that Adam and Eve should have died. He, the righteous one, would come. He would face all of Satan's temptations. He would walk over the ground that Adam had failed on. He would face the temptations that you and I would face in every area of our life. Jesus would come, and down through the centuries, every generation from Adam to the generations of the New Testament with Joseph and Mary, Matthew and Mark and Luke and John, every generation in the Old Testament looked forward to the coming of the Messiah, the Christ that would come, that would slam shut the door that Adam and Eve opened, the door of death.
the Christ that would come and bring salvation to the human race.

Eve can receive eternal life. The Bible says all have sinned and come short of the glory of God. Every single one of us have the seeds of death in our body. Why does not God do something about the problem of sin? He has. Jesus Christ has come. Jesus has hung on Calvary's cross. And when Christ hung on that cross, before the whole universe, Jesus cries out in his very life. The whole universe sees God is love, that God loves us too much to allow us to be lost. The cross answers the question that Satan raised in the controversy between good and evil. What was that question? God is not fair. God is not just. God doesn't love us. If you ever wonder in the sorrow of life, if you ever wonder in the heartbreak of life, if you ever wonder in life when things are not going well for you, look at the cross. If you ever wonder, does God love me? Look at the cross. There on that cross, Jesus bears our guilt. There on that cross, Jesus bears our shame. There on that cross, Jesus bears the condemnation of sin. And there on that cross, Jesus says, Jeremiah 31:3, a prediction of the cross, and Jesus, yes, I've loved you with an everlasting love. Satan is a liar. He's a liar. He says, Jesus doesn't love you. And when you go through problems in your life now, when you go through difficulties in your life now, Satan whispers that lie in your ear. Jesus does not love you. But the cross answers the charges of Satan. He says, I've loved you. I've loved you with an everlasting love. Why doesn't God do something if he loves us? He does. He has done it already. He has sent Jesus Christ to redeem a world that was lost in sin. God has done something. But yet beyond that, Lucifer challenges God, says, why don't you do something? He has. He sent Jesus. Jesus died. The tomb is empty, though. Christ is alive. Why doesn't God do something? Not only has he done something in the past, he's doing something right now. Because we serve a risen Savior. He is now in heaven, resurrected from the dead. And he says to you, Hebrews 4, verse 15 and 16, we do not have a high priest who cannot sympathize with our weaknesses, but was tempted in all points as we are, yet without sin. Let us therefore come boldly or confidently to the throne of grace, that we may obtain mercy and find grace to help in time of need. Jesus says, is your heart broken? Jesus says, are you going through financial problems? Jesus says, does cancer rack your body? Jesus says, are there difficulties in your families? The Bible says, let us come confidently or boldly to the throne of grace that we might have help in the time of need. Whatever you're going through, Jesus went through. Do you have physical pain on the cross with the nails driven through his hands and the crown of thorns upon his head and blood running down his face? His body shuddered with physical pain. You have rheumatism, arthritis. You have physical pain. You are suffering the results of a chemotherapy treatment. You're going through vomiting and physical pain. In his body, he suffered physical pain. Are you going through emotional pain? Somebody close to you rejected you. Judas rejected Jesus and sold him out. Peter denied him, cursed and swears, I don't even know him. The Jews, the people he came to redeem, turned their backs on him. Jesus went through emotional trauma. Are you going through emotional trauma? Jesus understands. Financial difficulty? Jesus said, foxes have holes, birds of the air have their nests, but the Son of Man has no place to lay his head. Jesus understands every bit of physical, mental, emotional, psychological, spiritual pain that we go through. And he says, come to the throne of grace and find grace and mercy to help in the time of need. A number of years ago, there was a little boy selling newspapers. He was kind of a poor boy, but he always wanted a dog. And the kind of dog he wanted was a golden retriever. And he would get on his bike and pedal and pedal and pedal, deliver his newspapers. He'd say $5, $10, $15, $20. He wanted a purebred golden retriever. It was a number of years ago, so they were cheaper than they are today. And one day he was riding his bike and he came by this old farmer's house. In the front of the farmer's house, it said, dogs for sale. The little kid got off his bike and he went up to the farmer and said, you got dogs for sale? The farmer said, oh yeah, I got dogs for sale. You want to see them? And

The farmer whistles. Dogs came running around the barn. Mama came running around, and four little puppies, the most beautiful golden retrievers that you could imagine. And these golden retrievers came on, and the boy sat in the grass. And he said to the farmer, "How much are they?" And the farmer said, $20. And the boy said, "I've got $20. Which one shall I choose?" And he played with this one, he played with that one. And he was about ready to choose one of those dogs. And pretty soon, another dog came around the corner. And as that dog came around the corner, its hind leg was being dragged. That dog was limping and limping and limping. And the little boy said to the farmer, "Whatever happened to that dog?" "He is the runt of the litter, and he was born crippled with a bad leg like that." "Well, what are you going to do with him, sir?" "Well, I'm going to take him out in the back of the barn this afternoon and put a bullet through his head. I'm going to shoot him. He's no good for anything." The little kid said, I want that dog. I want that dog. Here's $20. Give me that dog." And the farmer said, "Why do you want that dog? Why do you want that dog? You can have anyone. Why do you want that one?" And as the boy began walking toward the dog, the farmer noticed that the boy had a little limp. And the boy held up his leg, and he pulled up his pant leg, and there were the telltale signs of a leather brace with metal reinforcements. The little boy had had polio when he was a child, and he couldn't ride the bike as fast as the other kids, and he couldn't run as fast as the other kids. And he looked up at the farmer, and he said to him, "Mister, that dog is going to need somebody that understands, and I do. In the sorrows of your life, when your life seems to be falling apart, when down is up and up is down, when the mountain is high and the journey is long, when the lump in your breast is diagnosed as cancer, when your retirement savings fall apart, when there's difficulty with the kids, you need somebody that understands. And Jesus does. Jesus does. Why doesn't Jesus do something? He will. He'll come into your life. He will give you new hope and new courage and new strength. Why doesn't Jesus do something? He has. He revealed his love on the cross. He will yet do something. He invites us to come to him. He's alive. We can find strength and grace through him in every moment of our life, in the struggles of life. Why doesn't Christ do something? He will now, when you feel pulled apart by temptation, when the habits of your life are pulling you one way. He is a living Savior. The Christ of Revelation is all-powerful, and he will beat back the forces of hell and temptation in your life. He's already fought Satan, and he won. Because the theme of Revelation is, everybody, Jesus wins and Satan loses. Jesus says, Isaiah 41, verse 10, "Fear not, for I am with you." The Bible does not promise that bad things will never happen to good people. The Bible does not promise that if you serve Christ, you'll never have any reverses or difficulties or challenges in your life. The Bible does not promise that if you serve Christ, you'll always be healthy, wealthy, and wise. If you are looking for that kind of religion, you will not find it on this earth. And that sugar-coated, candy, cotton kind of religion is only going to let you down. We live in a world of suffering, a world of sickness. We live in a world where bad things happen to good people. But praise Jesus. He does not say no bad things will ever happen to us. But he does say, "Don't fear, my child. I'm going to be with you. Don't fear, my child. I am your God. I'm going to strengthen you." He says, "I'll strengthen you. Yes, I'll help you. I'll uphold you with my righteous right hand." Whatever you have to go through in life, he's going to strengthen you. He's going to empower you. He is going to hold your hand. He will not let you fall. Why doesn't God do something? He has. He sent Jesus. Jesus revealed his love. Jesus lives in heaven. Jesus strengthens us for our trial. But the last chapter hasn't been written yet. The last drama has not occurred yet. The last inning in the ball game hasn't been played yet. Jesus will yet do something. The book of Revelation says that Jesus Christ is coming again. This world is not our home. Satan will finally fully be destroyed. The Bible says, Revelation 20, verse 10, the devil who deceived them was cast into the lake of fire and brimstone. Therefore I brought fire from your midst, and it, O Satan, this is Satan it's talking about, it devoured you. And I turned you, Satan, to ashes upon the earth. You become a horror, and you shall be

0: no more forever. The universe will see God's love. The universe will have a revelation of God's love. And soon, Jesus Christ will come. Soon, Satan will be destroyed. Soon, evil will be gone. Soon, wickedness will be banished. Soon, the devil, Lucifer, the dragon, will be no more forever. You and I can then look to a world that is a new heavens and a new earth, a world where there is joy, a world where there is gladness, a world where there is happiness, a world where there is peace, a world where there is no worry, a world where there is no stress, a world where there is no anxiety. The love of God, how great and far, how measureless and strong. It goes beyond the greatest star. God's love is reaching out to you at this moment. Have you been facing some suffering, some difficulties, some challenges? God's love reaches out to you. And Jesus says, I died on the cross for you. I love you. I've opened the door of heaven for you. Eternal life can be yours. Jesus says, my child, come to me. Come to me in this disappointing time. Come to me at this point of your life. Are you facing some temptations? Jesus says, I understand. I was tempted. Come and find my grace. Come and find my power. Come and find my strength. Do you need hope? Jesus says, I'll give you that hope. Because my love is going to vanquish all hate. My love is going to vanquish all fear. My love is going to win in the end. Trust me and let my love triumph in your life today. And let my love give you hope tomorrow.
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0: No solo de pan vivirá el hombre, sino de toda palabra que sale de la boca de Dios.
1: One evening, Jesus was eating supper with his disciples. He was trying to explain to them that he was going away, and they could not go with him. They didn't know he was talking about his death on the cross. He told them not to be sad and promised to come back for them someday. He was going to heaven to prepare a place in his Father's house that would be big enough for all God's children.
2: From John 14, verse 2, "In my Father's house are many mansions. 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

0: Jesús te da la paz que el mundo no te puede dar.
1: You may think that the more you keep for yourself, the happier you'll be. 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So be a cheerful giver. 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
1: Peace is a safe, calm feeling. God gives his children peace when they trust him. No big fortress or mighty army could keep us any safer. So, no matter where you are or what problems you have, you can sleep peacefully because he is watching over you.
2: Psalm 4 verse 8, I will lie down and sleep in peace. For you alone, O Lord, make me dwell in safety.

0: Los que esperan en el Señor renovarán sus fuerzas, se remontarán con alas como las águilas, correrán y no se cansarán, caminarán y no se fatigarán.
1: Some kids think their parents make too many rules. Clean your room, make your bed, pick up your dirty socks. But God says when you obey and respect your parents as the leaders of your home, then life will be better for you.
2: Deuteronomy 5, verse 16. Honor your father and your mother, as the Lord your God has commanded you, that your days may be long, and that it

Some people want to ignore parts of the Bible that seem challenging to live by. How do you face scripture that is hard to accept or understand? Part of your faith journey depends on knowing that you can't have a take-it-or-leave-it approach to His Word. When you come across scripture that you need to digest further, jot it down and pray for His help to see the truth of His Word. All-knowing God, I turn to Your Word for direction. Guide me through the challenging passages so I can fully connect with You.

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6: Pull the plank.
7: Pull the plank.
6: Help me with the plank.
7: Here, hold on to this and jump clear.
6: Well, what about you, Lycon?
7: I'll grab something. Now, jump. Can you hang on, Paul?
6: I can. Remember, I'm a tent maker. I have a strong grip, and my God gives me strength.
7: Well, you better pray to your God now, for me and you. I've never seen such a terrible storm.
6: Trust in God, Lycon, and in his son, Jesus.
7: I'll do that.
8: Hello, boys and girls. This is Uncle Dan.
9: And I'm Aunt Carol. Hello to all our grown-up friends, too. And welcome.
8: As you can tell by our preview, we have another thrilling story from the time of the apostles.
9: It was a time when the Christian church was very young, and very few knew about Jesus Christ. This story is about the greatest of Christian missionaries, the Apostle Paul, previously known as Saul of Tarsus.
8: As you recall, Saul of Tarsus was the Pharisee who had zealously persecuted Christians. That is, until he met Jesus on the road to Damascus.
9: Saul, or Paul, as he was now called, returned to Jerusalem, but then had to flee for his life. Then he returned to his hometown of Tarsus in what is now the country of Turkey.
8: He stayed in that area for several years, maybe 7 or 8.
9: But I'm sure he didn't just sit back and do nothing during that time. He must have visited many places around Tarsus and told people about Jesus.
8: Oh, I'm sure he did, Aunt Carol. The Bible doesn't say too much about those years, but we can assume Paul was busy traveling and preaching, because he wrote about being shipwrecked 3 times and being stranded in the open sea all night and day.
9: That's right. As a matter of fact, that's what we heard at the beginning of today's program.
8: If you'd like to follow the story in your Bible or read about it later, you'll find it in Acts chapters 11, 12, and 13, and in 2 Corinthians chapter 11. We call it The Great Adventure Begins.
10: The Apostle Paul traveled many miles up and down the coast of Asia Minor, sometimes by ship, and many times by foot. Over the rugged, treacherous mountains around Tarsus he climbed, across the hot upper plains of Turkey, and through passes hiding robbers and wild animals. Later he wrote about these experiences.
11: I have lived with weariness and pain and sleepless nights. Often I've been hungry and thirsty and have gone without food. Often I've shivered with cold without enough clothing to keep me warm.
10: To rest from his travels, Paul often returned to his home in Tarsus. There he made tents for a living and used the money he earned to make yet another trip throughout Asia Minor, visiting Jewish synagogues in various towns and presenting to the listeners Jesus Christ as a Messiah. Later he wrote,
11: I have worked harder, been put in jail oftener, been whipped times without number, and faced death again and again and again. 5 different times, the Jews gave me their 39 lashes.
10: A whip with 6 leather prongs dangling at the end was used, with each prong long enough to curl around a person's body and cut open the flesh.
12: He must be whipped for blasphemy. Begin!
10: First, 13 lashes tore into Paul's chest. Then 13 more lashes tore into his left shoulder. Finally, 13 more ripped into his right shoulder. The lashes cut deep into his back and chest. Such a beating could leave a man crippled and in pain for life.
12: We warn you, Saul of Tarsus, do not speak in the name of Jesus.

0: Jesus anymore, or you will receive another whipping.
1: I know this, but this suffering is not worthy to be compared with the glory that will come.
2: Paul faced robbers and beatings, hunger and cold, all because he wanted others to know the love and peace of Jesus Christ. He became a servant of the good news of Jesus Christ so that others could experience that joyous new life he had experienced on the road to Damascus. And then one day came the meeting that changed the history of the young Christian church.
3: Paul. Paul of Tarsus. Yes,
4: who's calling me?
3: You don't remember me, Brother Paul.
4: Oh, Barnabas. My dear Brother Barnabas, son of encouragement. I didn't recognize you at first. But here, let me lay this tent aside.
3: Well, I look so different, do I, friend?
4: Oh, well, your beard is fuller, you're thinner. 7 years does things to a man.
3: I'd recognize you a mile away.
4: I look that bad, huh? Or is it the shine off my bald head?
3: It's the way you work. Confidence. You know where you're going, what you're doing. Oh, I wish, though, it had been easier to find you. I've been looking for days.
4: Well, then you come here on business?
3: I've come from Antioch in Syria.
4: Oh, yes. I've heard of the great work you've been doing there.
3: And we've heard only snatches of your faithful work in Cilicia and Cappadocia. But we know you've been very faithful and full of energy for the Lord.
4: I wish I could do more.
3: Then the time has come to do more, Brother Paul.
4: What?
3: The way is opening rapidly for us to bring the good news of the Messiah to everyone, Jew and Gentile. Oh. In Antioch, it has already started.
4: What?
3: And it will spread all over the world. But we need your help.
4: My help?
3: Yes, your help, Paul. You, like me, Peter, and a few others, believe that Jesus died and rose again to redeem people of all languages and races,
4: yes,
3: not just Jews.
4: Yes, I believe that with all my heart.
3: Well, Paul, it's happening in Antioch of Syria. Many pagans have become followers of Jesus. Too many for me to keep up with. So I thought of what the Lord told you. Remember?
4: You mean in Jerusalem?
3: Yes. That you're to be a chosen vessel to the Lord and bear his name before the Gentiles.
4: Well, I've been doing some of that in my travels.
3: But an even greater way is open for you in Antioch, Paul. We need you there.
4: Me preach in Antioch? That's the third largest city in the Roman Empire.
3: So?
4: When do we leave?
3: Whenever you are ready. The sooner the better.
4: Well, it won't take long, just a few days. The time has finally come. Thank you, Lord Jesus.
2: Within a few days' traveling, Paul and Barnabas approached Antioch, the Syrian crossroads of the Roman Empire, a bustling city of about 500,000 people. To and from this city traveled a stream of people, Roman soldiers on the march, camel drivers leading their muddy, swaying beasts along the crowded gray road, shepherds driving their bleating flocks, farmers hauling their carts of vegetables and fruits, jugglers, dancing girls, entertainers of all kinds, students and philosophers, priests, muscular gladiators, circus men and women with caged beasts, all heading toward Antioch, the city called the Beautiful and the Golden.
3: I'm afraid, Brother Paul, that you'll not find Antioch very pleasant. It's the center of much idolatry. Look there. That's the Groves of Daphne. There's where worship of Aphrodite takes place.
4: Yes, the so-called goddess of love. That means perversions of the worst kind.
3: Right. Even the Roman soldiers are forbidden to go there, so it must be very, very bad.
4: If only these people knew real love, as it is in the Lord Jesus.
3: There's also the worship of Adonis and Apollo and the river goddess Peneus and dozens of others.
4: Oh, and what is that great faceless head carved into the mountain there?
3: That's the head of Charon, the ferryman who the Greeks believed would row the souls of the dead across the river of death.
4: Such loneliness and sin everywhere. Barnabas, we must tell these people that Christ has conquered death and taken away its sting. And there's victory beyond the grave. We must tell them.
3: Yes, we must. But right now we'll go to Brother Menahem's house in the Jewish quarter. We must rest from the long trip.
4: I'm sure glad you know your way around this nightmare of a city. Something strange. The streets are lined with laurels and cypress, oleanders, pomegranates, but the smell...

0: It's not that. What is it?
1: You'll get used to it, Paul. Huh? The people of Antioch use perfume everywhere. That's what you smell. But you'll get used to it in a few months.
0: Oh, for the pure mountain air of Cilicia.
1: We'd better hurry. Here come the priests of the god Atargatus. They're a bloody bunch.
0: What do you mean?
1: They slash their bodies with knives and dance around faster and faster until all the spectators are splashed with their blood and join in.
0: Poor people, all looking for peace and hope.
1: Come this way. It's a shortcut. And it's nearly time for our evening meeting.
0: The good news of Jesus Christ will conquer this city, Barnabas. I know it. Many will come to our Lord.
2: Hi again, everyone. You know, lots of times a news reporter will interview a movie star or a famous singer or a politician and then write a story about them. The reporter tries to give the reader a better idea of what the person's really like.
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2: Barnabas had gone to Tarsus to find Paul and bring him back to Antioch in Syria, where the church was young but growing rapidly. Together, the two missionaries preached and taught in the city for about a year. Paul and Barnabas spent many days walking up and down the black cobbled streets that seemed almost on fire during the heat of the day. Ever was the good news of Jesus on their lips. They went to synagogues and marketplaces, wherever people gathered. At night, as a thousand torches lit the city, they ministered to those who worked in the day, slaves dressed in sackcloth and laborers bone-weary from 14 to 16 hours of hard work. Craftsmen, merchants, and travelers also came to the apostles' meetings. Soon believers were meeting in poor and rich houses, in barns and fields, even on street corners. No longer did they go to the temple of Aphrodite or follow the priests of weird cults. The new believers spoke often of their new master, Jesus Christ. Soon their former companions noticed the difference in these believers. Some of those companions also joined the believers, but others mocked them.
3: There go the holy ones, the anointed ones, the Christians.
4: That's right. All they ever talk about is Christ.
5: They think they're better than we are.
6: You're the anointed ones. You're the Christiani.
7: Little Christ. Christians.
2: The book of Acts says the apostles were first called Christians in Antioch. Before this, the followers of Jesus were known as brothers, or disciples, or believers. The name stuck, and the believers accepted it as an honor to be called after the name of Christ. And thus it was that in one of the most wicked cities in the Roman Empire, Paul and Barnabas proved the amazing power of the good news of Jesus Christ.
8: The good news can save people anywhere. Anyone can know the great riches of Jesus Christ.
2: Paul's heart always remained tender toward his Jewish brothers in Jerusalem. One day a prophet named Agabus warned of a disaster that was coming to the Jews of that city.
9: A great famine is coming soon upon all Israel. The Jews will suffer greatly. We must do something.
10: But what? What can we do?
11: We're poor also, almost all of us.
8: But this is what we're to do. Our Jerusalem brothers are already in great want because of the persecution. James, the son of Zebedee, has been beheaded. Peter's been driven into exile. And now, with a famine coming, we must help them all we can. Although we don't have much, we can all give something.
2: Slaves brought their rations. Merchants brought some of their wares. Laborers gave their wages. Poor and rich alike contributed to the Jerusalem Relief Fund.
8: Barnabas, this is wonderful. This offering will give us a chance to show our Jerusalem brothers that we are all one in Christ.
12: When Christians suffer together, whether Jew or Gentile, they won't quarrel very much about traditions and customs. Yes, Brother Paul, this is a wonderful opportunity to demonstrate the power of Christ's love.
2: So Barnabas and Paul went down to Jerusalem to deliver the gifts and offerings.
13: Mark, please see who's at the door.
14: Yes, Mother, coming. Wonder who can be at this time of night. Hope it doesn't mean trouble. Yes? Uncle Barnabas and Paul.
15: Well, hello, Mark. How are you?
14: Fine.
12: And your mother, Mary, how is she?
13: Barnabas, Paul, how good to see you. I'm well, thank you. We're all right, thanks to God. A little hungry, maybe, but otherwise fine.
12: We have something here that may help that hunger situation. Take a look.
14: Donkeys loaded with bundles of...
12: That's right, food sent by the believers in Antioch.
13: But how did you know we were hungry?
12: It was a miracle. The Lord told one of the brethren named Agabus of the famine here.
8: And immediately we made plans to save food and bring it here to the brethren in Jerusalem.
13: Oh, how good is the Lord.
14: Yes.
13: But you must be tired and hungry. Mark, help your Uncle Barnabas and Paul take care of the donkeys and the food, and I'll start to get something to eat.
2: The gifts of food and offerings were received with great joy and thanksgiving by the Jewish Christians. Soon it was time for Paul and Barnabas to leave Jerusalem.
12: Paul, Mark here, has proposed that he go with us.
14: What?
12: As an assistant on our missionary journeys.
4: Well, that's a worthy desire.
14: Please, Paul, take me with you. I know languages, geography. I'd do anything. Anything you ask.
4: Well, you and your mother have been working with the brethren here in Jerusalem for several years now.
14: And I know many of Jesus' disciples.
4: Yes?
14: I've worked with them.
12: You'll have a lot to learn, Mark. Traveling the rough mountain roads and sailing the seas is a lot different than working here in Jerusalem.
14: I'd love to travel, Uncle Barnabas.
4: Well, we could use an able assistant. All right. You can go.
2: And Barnabas and Paul returned from Jerusalem when they had fulfilled their ministry and took with them John, whose surname was Mark. Years later, this John Mark would write about the life of Jesus in the book called The Gospel of Mark, one of the four Gospels of the New Testament. Back in Antioch, they ministered to the Lord and fasted, and the Holy Ghost said, "Separate me, Barnabas and Paul, for the work whereunto I have called them." Then the three men left Antioch of Syria, caught a ship sailing for Cyprus, the island of Coper, about 150 miles.

0: or southwest.
1: Well, there it is, beautiful Cyprus. We'll start here in Salamis and work our way across to the island of Paphos. Yeah, it's great to be back on the old island, Mark.
2: You can say that again. Seems like a lifetime since I was last here. Look at that ship being loaded with copper. It's from Egypt.
3: You both sound a little homesick.
2: I can't deny that. It's going to be good to eat those fresh Cyprus oranges and walk along the hills where I used to explore.
1: But it'll be a rugged walk, about 100 miles to Paphos. A few big mountains, too.
4: Well, it'll be a pleasure after a year in Antioch.
3: Oh, look. Look at those forests and the mountains and the clouds. Yes, it will be a pleasure.
1: Well, there it is, Paul. Paphos. Quite a nice little city.
2: Much quieter.
4: Yes, and better smelling than Antioch. You know, brothers, I was just thinking how great it would be if we could bring the good news to some of the Roman officials here. Even the governor himself.
1: Sergius Paulus is his name. I understand he's a very religious man, always seeking for truth.
4: No?
1: But he has his own sorcerer, a renegade Jew by the name of Elymas Bar-Jesus.
2: I hear he performs some amazing magic. I hope we don't run into him.
4: With the Lord on our side, we have nothing to fear, Mark. Nothing at all.
5: When the missionaries had been in Paphos only a few days, a messenger came running up to them.
6: Are you Saul of Tarsus and Barnabas?
1: Yes, we are.
6: The strangers have been preaching a strange philosophy on our island.
1: We've been teaching about the way of Jesus.
6: I come from the governor, Sergius Paulus.
2: Uh-oh, maybe we're in trouble.
6: The governor would like to talk to you, sirs. He asks that you come first thing tomorrow morning. He wishes to hear what you have to say, for he is very interested in all sciences, arts and philosophies, and religions.
1: We'll be happy to see him.
6: Very good. Remember, first thing tomorrow morning.
1: Well, Paul, what do you think of that?
4: A light to lighten the Gentiles. The people that walked in darkness have seen a great light. Just think what a tremendous help it would be to the cause of Christ on this island if the governor became a follower.
1: Oh, that would be great.
4: Yes.
2: But perhaps the governor is angry at us for telling his people about Jesus. You can't trust these Romans.
4: But we can trust the Lord in all things, Mark.
1: That's right, Mark. Remember the words of the Lord. You will be brought before governors and kings for my sake. Don't worry about what to say, for you will be given the right words at the right time.
2: Yes, I remember Brother Peter telling us about that. I guess everything will be all right.
5: Next morning, Paul and Barnabas and John Mark were led past stone columns, sparkling fountains, and iron gates to the palace of the Roman governor, Sergius Paulus. And then they stood before the governor himself.
6: Your Excellency, the men you sent for are here.
7: Thank you. You may go, Livius. Come near and tell me who you are.
4: Your Excellency, I am Paul of Tarsus, and this is my companion Barnabas, a native of your excellent island. And this is our young friend, John Mark of Jerusalem.
7: Gentlemen, I've been hearing scattered tales about you and your travels on Cyprus. Tell me, who are you, and why have you come to Cyprus?
8: Your Excellency, I can tell you all about these deceivers.
7: I want to hear it from their own lips, Elymas.
8: Of course, Your Excellency.
4: It is an honor to tell you of our mission, sir. I'm a Roman citizen and proud of that, but I'm also a Jew and I became a rabbi. I studied under the famous Gamaliel in Jerusalem.
7: Yes, I've heard of him. Go on.
4: I was a leader among the Pharisees. But then I learned of Jesus of Nazareth, who I believe is our longed-for Messiah.
7: You say the Messiah of the Jews has come.
4: According to our prophecies, he has come. But he's not just the Messiah for the Jews, but for all peoples, everywhere. It is this Jesus who has redeemed us from the power of sin and death. He came that all men might learn about God's love. The good news that we preach here and elsewhere is that this Jesus was crucified and killed for our sins, but that God raised him up from the dead, and he now sits at God's right hand as our Redeemer.
8: Your Excellency, listen no further to such nonsense. The Jesus he speaks of was a criminal, put to death, rightly so, by Pontius Pilate. Did you ever hear of such a one being a Messiah? Perhaps

0: but only to fools like these three Jews.
1: Elymas Bar Jesus, the sorcerer, was afraid that these Christian missionaries would persuade Sergius Paulus to believe in Jesus, and that would mean no more job for a sorcerer. He tried his best to belittle Paul and his message.
2: My lord Sergius, there are many wandering bearers of so-called good news. You've had many here, preaching their nonsense. These men are no different.
3: Perhaps there is some truth.
2: My lord, you know how I've guided you rightly in the past. I have at my fingertips all the wisdom of the East, indeed of the world. Why look to these wandering Jewish philosophers? They are much beneath your wise and intelligent understanding.
3: Perhaps you're right.
1: Paul knew that Sergius was moved by the story of Jesus, but that the sorcerer had him under his spell. Paul turned toward Elymas and stared into his eyes. The sorcerer felt a deep fear in that gaze.
4: You son of the devil, Elymas. You're full of every sort of trickery and evil. You're an enemy of all that is good. Will you never stop opposing the Lord God?
0: Your words are strong. But you can't match my miracles, can you? Lord Sergius, I ask you to arrest this name-calling imposter.
5: Oh, Barnabas, now we're in trouble. Paul isn't finished yet.
4: Now God lays his hand of punishment upon you, Elymas. You will be stricken for a while with blindness.
0: No! Don't do that! I can't see. Everything is foggy. Now it's black. I can't see a thing. Oh, please, someone take my hand and lead me out of here. Hurry!
3: Take him out of here.
6: So, Paul, I see you wear no amulets. You use no secret potions or other tools of magic. You only speak a word, and miracles happen.
4: I do nothing. It is the Lord Jesus who has the power.
6: And you are also humble, which is unheard of for a magician or a miracle worker.
4: Your Honor, it is the Lord Jesus who has worked the miracle in my life. And he can work one in your life, too, giving you peace instead of fear and guilt, giving you everlasting life instead of death.
1: The governor was fascinated by every word and begged the apostles to stay longer. As the Christian missionaries told him more about Jesus, the governor's heart was deeply moved. Holy Scripture says, "Then the deputy, when he saw what was done, believed, being astonished at the doctrine of the Lord." The journey through Cyprus and the conversion of the governor convinced Paul more than ever that
4: nothing can stop the good news of Jesus from conquering the world. The Messiah is for all men, everywhere.
1: Soon the missionaries boarded a boat to take them back to the mainland and other cities where people longed for the assurance of God's love. For the missionaries, the great adventure was just beginning.
7: That's all we have time for today, but we'll be hearing more about Paul and his adventures in the coming weeks.
8: So be sure to tune in again next time.
7: Bye for now, and God bless you all.
9: This has been your Story Hour. Building for a better tomorrow.
7: This is Aunt Carol
8: and Uncle Dan saying
7: goodbye, everyone. See you again next time.

0: Lámpara es a mis pies tu palabra y lumbrera a mi camino. God can see everything, all the time, the good things
1: and the bad things. Proverbs 15, verse 3. The eyes of the Lord are in every place, keeping watch on the evil and the good.